That was Takashi Yoshimatsu's Cello Concerto Opus 91, entitled Centaurus Unit. That recording featured cellist Peter Dixon along with the BBC Philharmonic Orchestra, conducted by Sachio Fujioka. It appears on a Chandos compact disc. Next, French composer Charles Valentin Alcon's Impromptu Opus 69 for solo organ. This performance is by organist Kevin Boyer, and it is featured on a Nimbus Records compact.

0: French composer Charles Valentin Alcan's Impromptu, Opus 69, for solo organ. That recording featured organist Kevin Boyer, and it came from a Nimbus Records compact disc.
1: WHRB, Cambridge.
0: Next, Overture No. 2 in F major by 18th century Italian composer Francesco Maria Verancini. This will be performed by the Musica Antiqua of Cologne, conducted by Reinhard Goebel. This comes from an archive compact disc.

Overture No. 2 in F major, composed by Francesco Maria Veroncini and performed by the Musica Antiqua of Cologne, conducted by Reinhard Goebel. That came from an archive compact disc. Next, we will hear five songs composed by Pyotr Ilyich Tchaikovsky. We will hear the songs Pimpanella, Opus 38, No. 6, Sleep, Poor Friends, Opus 47, No. 4, Serenade, Opus 63, No. 6, Why Did I Dream of You, Opus 28, No. 3, and finally, I Do Not Please You, Opus 63, No. 3. These will be performed by soprano Lyuba Kazanovskaya and pianist Lyuba Orfanova, and they appear on a Naxos compact disc.

We just heard five songs composed by Pyotr Ilyich Tchaikovsky. They were entitled Pimpinella, Opus 38, Number 6, Sleep, Poor Friend, Opus 47, Number 4, Serenade, Opus 63, Number 6, Why Did I Dream of You, Opus 28, Number 3, and finally, I Do Not Please You, Opus 63, Number 3. All five songs were performed by soprano Lyuba Kazanovskaya and pianist Lyuba Orfanova, and they appear on a Naxos compact disc. Next up, Alban Berg's Lulu Suite for Soprano and Orchestra, as performed by soprano Judith Blagan and the New York Philharmonic Orchestra, conducted by Pierre Boulez. This comes from a Sony compact disc.

0: That was Alban Berg's Lulu Suite for Soprano and Orchestra. That recording featured soprano Judith Blagan and the New York Philharmonic Orchestra conducted by Pierre Boulez. It appears on a Sony compact disc.
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series in 1973.

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A bad day at the city today. The Dow Jones Index is down all the way, with news of the fortunes of cancer and clay, and talk of the leaking of bikes and of dikes, with fears of a

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Thank you very much.

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1: Hello, I am world-renowned physicist Stephen Hawking. 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

My name is Robert Forster. I'm an Australian superstar. 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

fear would mean disintegration. They would notice my revenge, just more humiliation. Clutching my umbilical and strangled by my halo, the 10,000 stars behind me pulling on a flightless angel. The one thin thread that's been holding this boy to the earth, I will break it and scatter all the constellations.

Scott Miller, formerly of Game Theory, now of the Loud family, although I haven't officially been adopted into the family that was the subject of the PBS series.

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1: 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Ira from Yola Tango?
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0: his wheels just makes it colder.
1: Stuff plugging in their instruments and so forth. We should have some entertainment here in just a few moments.
2: The Melvins, and later on down the line, we've got, it says here, Rich Gleason et al., and then the Hoquiam High School, just a few minutes, okie doke.
1: All right, that number again to call is 5. They're tuning up. They look like they're getting ready, and Reese, you just dropped the microphone.
2: Now, Reese wouldn't do that. The mic did it voluntarily.
1: Oh, okay.
2: Again, we're at
1: back at the Aberdeen Elks. The number to call to phone your donation to Sunshine Kids. And we are testing equipment like mad around here.
2: Well, we've got some pretty high-powered electronic gear floating around this room.
1: I'm getting frightened.
2: I have a hunch that we are just about to get our sinuses cleared.
1: Okay, that number to call, 538-1866. Drop by the Aberdeen Elks and see the show live. Okay. Does that mean that they're starting, or? Yeah. Okay.
2: Okay, Dave.
1: Dave, you have it. Yep.
3: We have here the Melvins, and they are a group from Montesano. I'm just going to go from gentleman to gentleman and have them explain what they're about, who they are, and so on and so forth. And you here, the bass player, are?
4: Matt Lucan.
3: And you from Montesano originally?
4: Yeah, yeah.
3: Lived there all your life, so on and so forth? How old are you now?
4: 19 right now.
3: Footloose and fancy free and out of school, don't you love it?
4: Well, not really. I'm going to college right now.
3: Grace Harbor College, huh?
4: Yeah, big Grace Harbor.
3: What are you majoring in up there?
4: Carpentry.
3: Having fun at it?
4: Yeah, it's okay.
3: All right. Well, now we go on to the, I believe, lead or rhythm. Which are you?
5: He's guitar.
3: Okay, he's the regular six-string guitar. And your name is?
5: Bud Osmore.
3: And you're from?
5: Monty.
3: Okay, you got another Montesano type person here. You going to school or anything?
5: No, I'm not going to that right now.
3: Just kind of full-time musician at this point, huh?
5: Well, yeah, I guess.
3: Okay, that sounds like the winner. And then we turn around to the drum player. Drum player? The drummer, I guess you'd call him. Your name is?
6: Mike Dillard.
3: And you are from Montesano also?
6: Yes, sir.
3: Uh-huh. And how old are you?
6: 18.
3: Oh, boy, big age, good age, fun age. You working at school or anything like that, or are you sticking pretty much with your music here?
6: Kind of both.
3: All right. Up at Grace Harbor?
6: Yeah.
3: Great. Well, I'm going to let you guys play. These are the Melvins, and you best get ready. This is going to be some good punk rock. Yes, that's what I said. Punk rock.
7: 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Soapy Tit Wank.

My name is Robert Forster. I'm an Australian superstar. And you are listening to The Record Hospital on WHRB in Cambridge.

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5: First they made me sleep in the closet. 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

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Thank you very much.

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1: Next, we're going to hear three tracks from Charles Mingus's Mysterious Blues. We're going to hear the title track, which will feature Roy Eldridge on trumpet, Jimmy Knepper on trombone, Eric Dolphy on alto sax, Tommy Flanagan on piano, Joe Jones on drums, and of course Charles Mingus on bass, as well as Wrap Your Troubles in Dreams and Vasarlion, which will both feature Ted Kersen and Lonnie Hillier on trumpets, Eric Dolphy on alto sax, bass clarinet, or flute, Charles McPherson on alto sax, Booker Irvin on tenor sax, Nico Bunnick on piano, Danny Richmond on drums, and once again, Charles Mingus on bass. These were recorded in 1960 and released on Candid Records. Once again, Charles Mingus's Mysterious Blues.

We just heard three tracks from Charles Mingus's Mysterious Blues. We just heard the tune Vessarlian, before that Wrap Your Troubles in Dreams, and before that Mysterious Blues. On the title track, we heard from Roy Eldridge on trumpet, Jimmy Nepper on trombone, Eric Dolphy on alto sax, Tommy Flanagan on piano, and Joe Jones on drums, as well as Charles Mingus on bass. And on the other two tunes, we heard from Ted Curson and Lonnie Hillier on trumpets, Eric Dolphy on alto sax, bass clarinet, and flute, Charles McPherson on alto sax, Booker Irvin on tenor sax, Nico Bunnick on piano, Danny Richmond on drums, and Charles Mingus on bass. Those were recorded in 1960 and released on Candid Records. Next up, we're going to hear from Warren Marsh's release Posthumous, which was released after his 1987 death. It was released in 1989 on Interplay Records, although it was recorded on March 15th of 1985 in New York City. We are going to hear the tunes Unheard Of, Parisian Thoroughfare, and The Emperor's Old Clothes, all of which will feature Warren Marsh on tenor sax, Susan Chen on piano, George Mraz on bass, and Akira Tana on drums. Once again, Warren Marsh's Posthumous.

0: We just heard The Emperor's Old Clothes, before that Parisian Thoroughfare, and before that Unheard Of, all of which came from the 1989 Interplay Records release Posthumous from Warren Marsh. It was released after his 1987 death, recorded in 1985, and that featured Warren Marsh on tenor sax, Susan Chen on piano, George Mraz on bass, and Akira Tana on drums.
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0: We just heard the tune 1981, and before that, Pollywog, both from the 2011 None Such release James Farm from the band of the same name. James Farm consists of Joshua Redman on tenor sax, Aaron Parks on piano, Matt Penman on bass, and Eric Harland on drums.
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2: Next up, we're going to hear three tracks from Rand Blake's 1980 Arista Records release, Film Noir. We're going to hear the tune Spiral Staircase, which features Rand Blake on piano, Hankus Netsky on oboe, Paul Myers on electric guitar, and John Hazilla on drums, Key Largo, which will feature Rand Blake on piano, Paul Myers on electric bass, and John Hazilla on drums, and finally Touch of Evil, which will feature Rand Blake on piano, Chris Pazin, Spencer McLeish, Ingrid Monson, and Frank London on trumpets, Daryl Lowry on soprano sax, Ed Jackson on alto sax, Chris Brooks on electric guitar, Paul Myers on electric bass, John Hazilla on drums, and Pat Hollenbeck on percussion. And these were recorded on either January 23rd or 27th of 1980. Once again, Rand Blake's Film Noir.

We just heard the tune Gingerbread Boy from Elvin Jones from the Complete Blue Note Elvin Jones Sessions, although that was originally released on the 1968 Elvin Jones release Putting It Together on Blue Note Records. That featured Elvin Jones on drums, Joe Farrell on tenor sax, and Jimmy Garrison on bass. Before that, we heard three tracks from Rand Blake's 1980 Arista Records release Film Noir, and those were the tunes Spiral Staircase, Key Largo, and Touch of Evil, all of which were recorded on either January 23rd or 27th of 1980. Next up, we're going to hear the tune Achtung from Illinois Jack Kett's release Swings the Thing, which was recorded on October 16th of 1956 and released in that same year on Verve Records. This will feature Illinois Jack Kett on tenor sax, Roy Eldridge on trumpet, Jimmy Jones on piano, Herb Ellis on guitar, Ray Brown on bass, and Joe Jones on drums. Once again, the tune Achtung from Illinois Jack Kett's Swings the Thing.

That was the tune And Then Again, preceded by Carita, both of which appear on the Bobby Watson Sextet's release Jewel, which was released in 1993 on Evidence Records. That featured Bobby Watson on alto sax, Mulgrew Miller on piano, Steve Nelson on vibes, Curtis Lundy on bass, Marvin Smitty Smith on drums, and Dom Romayo on conga and percussion. Before that, we heard from Illinois Jacquette from the release Swings the Thing, and that was the tune's Achtung, which was recorded on October 16th of 1956 and released in that same year on Verve Records. And that featured Illinois Jacquette on tenor sax, Rory Eldridge on trumpet, Jimmy Jones on piano, Herb Ellis on guitar, Ray Brown on bass, and Joe Jones on the drums.

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1: Next up, we're going to hear two tracks from John Coltrane's release Lush Life, which was recorded between 1957 and January of 1958 and released on Prestige Records. We're going to hear the tunes Train's Slow Blues and Lush Life, the former of which will feature John Coltrane on tenor sax, Earl May on bass, and Arthur Taylor on drums, and the latter of which, that is the title cut, Lush Life, will feature John Coltrane on tenor sax, Donald Byrd on trumpet, Red Garland on piano, Paul Chambers on bass, and Louis Hayes on drums. Once again, two tracks from John Coltrane's Lush Life.

0: That was the tune Lush Life, and before that, Train's Slow Blues, both of which appear on John Coltrane's 1958 prestige release, Lush Life. Train's Slow Blues, which was recorded on August 16th of 1957, featured John Coltrane on tenor sax, Earl May on bass, and Arthur Taylor on drums, whereas Lush Life, which was recorded on January 10th of 1958, featured John Coltrane on tenor sax, Donald Byrd on trumpet, Red Garland on piano, Paul Chambers on bass, and Louis Hayes on drums.
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2: Welcome to the Jazz Spectrum. This is DJ Zen. Up next, we have three tracks from Art Blakey and the Jazz Messengers. The tracks are going to be Circus, followed by You Don't Know What Love Is, and ending with I Hear a Rhapsody.

What you just heard was from Art Blakey and the Jazz Messengers. The first track, I Hear Rhapsody. And before that, You Don't Know What Love Is, followed by, preceded by The Circus. And up next, we have Dave Brubeck, The Things You Never Remember, Marion McPartland, and finally ending with the track Brotherly Love.

0: What you just heard was from Dave Brubeck, the track's Brotherly Love. Before that, Marion McPartland. And then before that, The Things You Never Remember.
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0: Up next is the tracks from Earl Hines, the tracks Indiana, Lazy River, and then Chicago / I Left My Heart in San Francisco.

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The tracks Twisted Blues, The Girl Next Door, and 4 on 6.

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0: And up next, we have James Moody with the tracks Moody Tune, and then again, and then after that, Homage.

0: You just heard these three tracks, all from James Moody. The tracks Homage, Before That, and Then Again. And then before that, the track Moody Tune.
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2: Next up on the Jazz Spectrum, we'll hear vocalist Gretchen Parlato and her song Within Me, which is from her album In a Dream. This features Lionel Weke on guitar, Aaron Parks on piano, Derek Hodge on bass, and Kendrick Scott on drums. Following that, we'll hear David Binney with his album Aliso. We'll hear the title track off that album with David Binney on alto sax, Wayne Krantz on guitar, John Escreet on piano, Avian Obsvik on bass, and Dan Weiss on drums. But first, here's Gretchen Parlato with Within Me.

That was David Binney with the track Aliso from the album Aliso, released in 2010. Before that, we heard from Gretchen Parlato and the track Within Me from her album In a Dream. Next up, we'll hear two tracks from the Matt Wilson Quartet. First, we'll hear Raga from his 2003 album Humidity. That's with Andrew D'Angelo on alto sax and bass clarinet, Jeff Lederer on tenor sax, soprano sax, and clarinet, and Yosuke Inoue on bass. They're joined by Matt Wilson on drums. Followed by that, we'll hear Arts and Crafts from Matt's 2009 album That's Gonna Leave a Mark. That features the same personnel except with Chris Lightcap on bass. Here's Raga.

0: That was Arts and Crafts from the Matt Wilson Quartet and their 2009 album That's Gonna Leave a Mark. Before that, we heard Raga from his 2003 album Humidity.
1: This spring, the rhythm of the city finds a new home as live jazz activates

Next up, we have three songs from Jason Moran's album 10, released in 2010 as a celebration of 10 years with his trio, featuring Taurus Mateen on bass and Nasheed Waits on drums. We'll hear Blue Blocks, RFK in the Land of Apartheid, and Crepuscule with Nelly. Here's Blue Blocks.

That was Crepuscule with Nelly. Before that, RFK in the Land of Apartheid, and we started off that set with Blue Blocks from Jason Moran and his album 10. Next on the jazz spectrum, we have two big band recordings. First, Aires de Lando from the Maria Schneider Orchestra and their 2007 album Sky Blue. That will be followed by the Arturo Ofero Latin Jazz Orchestra with Song for Chico from the album Song for Chico, released in 2008. Here's Aires de Lando.

0: That was Song for Chico from the album Song for Chico by Arturo O'Farrell and the Afro-Latin Jazz Orchestra. That album was released in 2008. Before that, we heard from the Maria Schneider Orchestra and the album Sky Blue, the track Aires de Lando.
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0: Collins, this is WHRB Cambridge. 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
1: Next up, we'll hear two songs from Fly, a trio composed of Mark Turner on tenor saxophone, Larry Grenadier on bass, and Jeff Ballard on drums. These are from their 2009 album Sky and Country, released on ECM Records. We'll hear Lady B, followed by Super Sister.

That was Super Sister, and before that, Lady B from the trio Fly in their album Sky and Country, released in 2009 on ECM Records. Next, we'll hear The Hunters and Gatherers from John Faddis and his album Taranga, released in 2006. And this is with Dion Parson on drums, John Faddis on trumpet, David Hazeltine on piano, and Kiyoshi Kitagawa on bass. Following that, we'll hear from Anat Cohen, her album Notes from the Village, the track Washington Square Park.

0: That was Washington Square Park from Anat Cohen and her album Notes from the Village. That featured Anat Cohen on clarinet and reeds, Jason Lindner on keyboards, Omer Avital on bass, Daniel Friedman on drums, and Galad Hexelman on guitar. Before that, we heard John Faddis and the Hunters and Gatherers from his album Taranga.
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0: Next, we'll hear two tracks from Dave Douglas and Brass Ecstasy, their 2009 album Spirit Moves. It's a unique take on the brass band and features Dave Douglas on trumpet, Luis Bonilla on trombone, Vincent Chauncey on French horn, Marcus Rojas on tuba, and Nasheet Waits on drums. We'll hear I'm So Lonesome I Could Cry, followed by Bowie.

That was Bowie, and before that, I'm So Lonesome I Could Cry, from Dave Douglas and Brass Ecstasy in their album Spirit Moves. We'll now hear the song Folklore from Brian Blade and his album Fellowship. This is with Brian Blade on drums, John Coward on piano, Christopher Thomas on bass, Melvin Butler on tenor and soprano saxophone, Myron Walden on alto saxophone, Jeff Parker on guitar, and Dave Easley on pedal steel guitar. This is a 1998 Blue Note release. Here is Folklore.

0: That was Folklore from Brian Blade and his album Fellowship, released in 1998 on Blue Note Records.
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list of 5 commencement week programs we will be broadcasting live on WHRB over the coming days, to later be followed by a broadcast of the Class Day and Alumni Day events in the coming weeks. Harvard University describes the event as such, quote, "The Phi Beta Kappa literary exercises have been a traditional part of Harvard commencement since the 18th century. Literary exercises celebrate the humane learning and passion for intellectual exchange that are the ideal and hallmark of the chapter. The two foci of the exercises program are the ideal and hallmark of the chapter. The two foci of the exercises are a reading by a poet and an address by an orator invited by the chapter. Today's ceremony will include narration by former Harvard University President Lawrence S. Bacow, a performance by the Harvard University Choir, and a reading from Megan O'Rourke, a nonfiction writer, poet, and current editor of the Yale Review, known for her works including The Invisible Kingdom, Reimagining Chronic Illness, and The Long Goodbye. The ceremony is being led by 4 seniors from the class of 2026 who serve as marshals for the organization, including Andrew Chu, Max Fenn, Hugh Hankinson, and Aiden Zhao. Additionally, there will be a total of 165 seniors receiving honors from the society today, approximately a tenth of the Harvard College graduation class of 2026, totaling 1,665 members. Our orator today is former Harvard University President Lawrence S. Bacow. Bacow served as the 29th president of Harvard University from July 1st of 2018, fulfilling the position after the departure of Drew Gilpin Faust, June 30th of 2023, later being succeeded by Claudine Gay. Previous to his position as president of Harvard, he served as the 12th president of Tufts University here in Massachusetts and the 3rd chancellor of the Massachusetts Institute of Technology. While at MIT, he achieved a degree in economics as his bachelor in sciences, later achieving a doctorate in law, master's of public policy, and doctorate of philosophy from Harvard University. He is most noticeable for his efforts to expand Harvard's academic ties worldwide, his establishment of the university's initiative on Harvard and the legacy of slavery, and guidance of the university through the COVID-19

0: initially founded in 1776 at the College of William & Mary, Virginia, Phi Beta Kappa is one of the most prestigious academic honors awarded to undergraduate students across the country. The society aims to, quote, celebrate excellence in the liberal arts and sciences and champion freedom of thought within colleges across the United States. Harvard itself describes the distinction of being designated as a Phi Beta Kappa scholar as symbolizing commitment to one's coursework that promotes excellence, reach, originality, and rigor over the course of one's academic career. It is not exclusively designated for those who achieve high marks on their classes or a GPA higher than their classmates, but for juniors and seniors in Harvard College who showcase breadth of interest, depth of understanding, and intellectual honesty in their coursework. Each spring, 24 juniors are elected into the society, with 48 seniors later being elected into the fall, and a final class is ushered into the society via election prior to commencement to create a class sufficient enough for graduation, never to exceed more than 10% of a graduating class. The society has over 290 chapters across the country, with Harvard's chapter having been founded in 1779 and officially being chartered by the society in 1781, and holding the title of the longest continuously operating chapter of the society across the country. It should be noted that that Yale University, one of Harvard's peers in the Ivy League, later opened their chapter 5 days after the Harvard chapter was officially chartered. Harvard University describes the event as having been a traditional part of Harvard commencement since the 18th century. This year's class differs from previous classes, as members of Phi Beta Kappa were selected according to either their GPAs or direct nominations from the concentration's Director of Undergraduate Studies or Resident Deans. As opposed to previous classes which applied to the society, they represent some of the most academically gifted students at Harvard College, and we hope they continue to exhibit their prowess and intellectual honesty into the future. Additionally, to further correlate with law of the high GPAs and academic marks that they received, the nomination from professors and from concentration directors alongside the resident dean is a highly sought-off nomination for the organization. From our knowledge, a faculty committee reviews eligible students holistically, breadth and rigor of coursework, honors and awards, contributions to intellectual life, and ethical conduct and character are all parts that go into a five-digit scholar in the eyes of our university. After a rigorous selection process, selected students receive a formal invitation to join. To reiterate, being selected as a Phi Beta Kappa is a mark of distinguished scholarship and can be valuable for academic and professional opportunities. What makes today's exercises so powerful isn't just the centuries of tradition behind Phi Beta Kappa, it is the deeply human stories being behind each inductee. It is a huge honor to receive any form of recognition from Phi Beta Kappa, whether these are juniors that have been with the organization and the society ever since the class of 2020, ever since they were in 2025, the seniors who were selected earlier this fall, or the seniors who have just been elected to the organization prior to graduating. It is very notable that it's very notable that the concentrations in which seniors who are part of Phi Beta Kappa are selected to range across all of the provided concentrations that the university has to offer. For example, multiple varieties of the students admitted into the society have been noted to have special concentrations that are outside of the officially chartered concentrations within the concentration notebook, and which they are able to design themselves. Alongside that, other members of the graduating class may have decided to concentrate in concentrations including History of South Asian Studies, Economics, Social Studies and Philosophy, English, Human Developmental and Regenerative Biology, Integrated Biology, and many more. They also provide a perspective on the amount of academic variety that exists at Harvard, as many have plans to go into medical school, pursue a joint medical degree and a doctorate of science, pursue careers in private and public sector jobs, and a variety of other positions in government and in social life. Additionally, it is important to note that graduation from Phi Beta Kappa and recognition from the society is not dependent on one's house or on their affiliation with a house in the college. The majority of all, every single undergraduate house is represented by Phi Beta Kappa, with a majority of this year's actually having originated from both Winthrop and from Cabot House. to the breakdown of Phi Beta Kappa's College been funded by the Harvard Crimson. Continuing onwards. Phi Beta Kappa literary exercises that are being broadcasted today are the first program of Harvard University's 375th commencement. Warp will also be broadcasting baccalaureate services later today at 2 p.m. The class day exercises tomorrow at 2 p.m. and the Harvard commencement and cleanup possession on Thursday morning. We will wrap the broadcast of Harvard University's 375th commencement with the annual meeting of the Harvard Alumni Association. We also would like to encourage any Warp alumni who are currently listening to this broadcast to attend the Warp reunion later in the station on Friday, June 5th. I would like to note that the wide majority from the seniors of the 48 class, those who were later elected in the fall, happened to have concentrated in degrees and concentrations, which relate directly to pre-medical services and to sciences. For example, there's a majority of them have majored in concentrations such as molecular and cellular biology, human evolutionary biology, integrated biology, and the majority of inductees who have concentrated in these concentrations have also pursued theses and other research regarding these fields. There's also been a variety of those who have pursued joint concentrations, including some popular ones, including social studies and philosophy, psychology and molecular and cellular biology, East Asian studies and computer science and philosophy, neuroscience and government, and a variety of others, ensuring that all categories of the university are represented, further contributing to the society's focus on representing all the depth of intellectual honesty and intellectual variety that exists here at the college. Aside from that, as we continue to pursue the rest of our broadcast today, it is noted in a lot of the interviews that both the Crimson and Warp have conducted with inductees that there is a $115 induction fee, leading to a majority of the people who originate at the college received recognition into the society, maintaining questions about what the organization does and why there is such a fee associated with the organization. On campus, it definitely has a very prestigious reputation associated with it, but I will note that a lot of undergraduates that I personally met tend to not have a full background on what Phi Beta Kappa is, how to get in, and that overall adds to the amount of academic honor and prestige associated with it. They've also, a lot of the students have valued experimenting with classes throughout their academic career, experimenting with what they've been able to pursue extracurricularly, with some having been a part of WHRB themselves, workplace facilities here on Harvard campus, including Kappa Cafe and One Front Grill, and other organizations that they themselves have founded and led at their time at Harvard University. We now cut to the rest of the broadcast. Thank you for listening to WHRB.
1: Cameras and recording equipment is prohibited. Please take a moment to identify the nearest exit. In addition to the six regular exits, there are two emergency exits at the back of the mezzanine and balcony levels. Thank you.
2: Mr. President, Dean Deming, Phi Beta Kappa members from the class of 2026, colleagues, proud parents, families, and friends, I hereby call to order the annual Phi Beta Kappa Literary Exercises, the 234th such celebration in Harvard's history. I ask the Reverend Professor Matthew Ichihashi Potts, Pusey Minister in the Memorial Church, and Plummer Professor of Christian Morals for our invocation.
3: Good morning. My predecessor on the Harvard Faculty of Divinity, Ralph Waldo Emerson, famously addressed the society in 1837. In that address, he said that one of the essential attributes of the scholar is bravery. In dangerous times, he said, the true scholar does not turn away from vexed questions or from contentious politics. Still less does the scholar hide their head in the sand, using their studies as an escape from real problems. Fear comes from ignorance, Emerson says, so the scholar's basic task is a form of bravery. The scholar does not turn away from danger, the scholar turns toward it, and by taking the courage to comprehend that danger, defies it. As we commence these literary exercises, then, with an invocation, let me, in the spirit of Ralph Waldo Emerson, invoke a spirit of courage. In this time, our own time, of vexed questions and ongoing tumult, may we turn our learning toward the challenges we face, and may we take courage to understand and to defy them. Amen.
2: Welcome, everyone, and hearty congratulations to Phi Beta Kappa's newest members. I'm Karen Thornber, Harry Tuckman Levin Professor in Literature and Professor of East Asian Languages and Civilizations, as well as Harvard College Professor. I'm also the Richard L. Menschel Director, Faculty Director of the Derek Bok Center for Teaching and Learning. As President of the Harvard College Chapter of Phi Beta Kappa, Alpha Iota of Massachusetts, I have the pleasure to serve as your host for these proceedings. This year is my third and final year serving as chapter president, following the 2 years I served as vice president. On July 1, I'll be turning over the reins of president of Phi Beta Kappa to Professor Christina Davis, Edwin O. Reischauer Professor of Government, Director of the Program on U.S.-Japan Relations, and currently vice president, president-elect of Phi Beta Kappa. On July 1, we'll also have a new vice president, president-elect, Professor Jeffrey Donough, the Young Jae Lee and Young Ju Ri Professor of Philosophy, Department Chair of the Department of Philosophy, and Director of the Harvard History of Philosophy Workshop. For a bit of background on Phi Beta Kappa, Phi Beta Kappa is a national organization and arguably the most selective and prestigious university honor society in the United States. Its emphasis is on love of learning for its own sake and love of learning as the guide of life. Phi Beta Kappa has chapters at only 10% of U.S. colleges and universities, and its ranks are limited to 10% of each graduating class. Members of Phi Beta Kappa include 17 former U.S. presidents, 42 Supreme Court justices, and more than 150 Nobel laureates. Harvard's Alpha chapter of Phi Beta Kappa was established in 1779. It's the oldest in continuous existence. The Phi Beta Kappa literary exercises, what we're doing right now, first took place at Harvard in 1782 in Holden Chapel in the Old Yard. The literary exercises have been held here in Sanders Theater since 1876, so for 150 years. Until the early 20th century, we had only the Alpha chapter, which was for Harvard men. In 1914, the Iota chapter was founded to honor the accomplishments of Radcliffe women. And finally, at long last, 81 years later, in 1995, Alpha and Iota came together to form the Alpha Iota chapter, which is what we have today. Elections to Phi Beta Kappa at Harvard are based solely on a student's coursework. But to be clear, we're not just looking for a high GPA. Already, there are more students at Harvard with a 4.0 GPA than there are spaces in Phi Beta Kappa, thanks to significant grade inflation and compression, the days of which, thankfully, are coming to an end. Very thankfully. Regardless, we would never want to restrict membership in Phi Beta Kappa to students with a 4.0 GPA. Instead, following national guidelines, we aim to elect students with the greatest depth and breadth in their coursework, and so we pore over transcripts, seeking to identify those students who've done superlatively, both broadly across academic divisions and within their own area of expertise, students who've taken risks, students who've not hidden behind that pass-fail option. As explained on our chapter website, election to Alpha Iota of Massachusetts signifies that an undergraduate's course of study has been distinguished by excellence, reach, originality, and rigor. Membership in Phi Beta Kappa is an honor awarded on those whose coursework demonstrates not only high achievement, but also breadth of interest, depth of understanding, and intellectual honesty. Today, to celebrate Phi Beta Kappa members of the class of 2026, I'm very pleased to be joined on stage by a group of true Harvard luminaries from a range of backgrounds and academic fields, occupying a range of positions here at Harvard, and together working extraordinarily hard to make possible everything that we do. So I'm going to introduce them now. From your left to right, Hannah Tsai of the Radcliffe Choral Society and Associate Director of Choral Activities, Chris Kabachinski, Phi Beta Kappa Chapter Secretary and Associate Director of Administration in the Office of Undergraduate Education, Matthew Potts, Pusey Minister in the Memorial Church and Plummer Professor of Christian Morals, Larry Bacow, 2026 Phi Beta Kappa Orator, Professor of Public Policy Emeritus, as well as the 29th President of Harvard University, the 12th President of Tufts University, and the 3rd Chancellor of the Massachusetts Institute of Technology. And I'll provide a more extensive introduction of Larry later in today's proceedings. Next to Larry is Alan Garber, President and former Provost of Harvard University, as well as the Mallinckrodt Professor of Healthcare Policy at Harvard Medical School, Professor of Economics in the Faculty of Arts and Sciences, Professor of Public Policy in the Harvard Kennedy School of Government, and Professor in the Department of Health Policy and Management in the Harvard T.H. Chan School of Public Health. On my other side, also from your left to right, is Professor Christina Davis, Vice President, President-elect of Phi Beta Kappa, Edwin O. Reischauer, Professor of Japanese Politics and Director of the Program on U.S.-Japan Relations. Next to Christina is David Deming, Danoff Dean of Harvard College, William Henry Bloomberg Professor of Economics, and the Isabel and Stuart Black Professor of Public Policy at Harvard Kennedy School. Next to David is Megan O'Rourke, 2026 Phi Beta Kappa Poet, Professor in the Practice of Creative Writing at Yale, and Editor of the Yale Review. And Professor Davis will provide a more extensive introduction of Professor O'Rourke later in today's proceedings. Next to Megan is Logan McCarty, Treasurer of Phi Beta Kappa, Associate Dean of Science Education, Lecturer on Physics, and Lecturer on Chemistry and Chemical Biology. Then we have Ross Martin, one of our Teaching Prize winners, who's Head Preceptor in Expository Writing. Andre Schleifer, John L. Lowe Professor of Economics, and another of our Teaching Prize winners. And Greg Tucci, Phi Beta Kappa Chief Marshal, Senior Lecturer on Chemistry and Chemical Biology. So several years ago, when she was president of Harvard's chapter of Phi Beta Kappa, now dean of FAS, Hopi Hoekstra, urged graduates to, quote, continue your love of learning, but also inspire others to do the same. Wherever your next adventure takes you, you will have the opportunity to teach, to guide, to mentor. Take that seriously, as that may be your greatest impact. Dean Hoekstra's inspiring words are even more relevant today. In a world so divided and where divisions sometimes seem insurmountable, in a world where AI threatens to further dehumanize us, even as it offers tremendous possibilities for pedagogy, science, medicine, social sciences, and humanities, we need teachers, mentors, citizen leaders committed to both learning and connection, reaching across the aisle, across chasms, treating others as individuals, listening, understanding, bridging, and enabling others to do the same. Earlier this month, I spent nearly 2 weeks in Israel, my first time there, and a transformative experience, one of the most memorable trips I've ever made. I enjoyed so much about my stay, long and reflective early morning walks through cities with thousands of years of history, and along the sandy beaches of the Mediterranean, as well as giving formal academic talks to astute audiences, leading graduate and undergraduate seminars full of curious students, and engaging in spirited conversations with students, colleagues, and friends over lunch, coffee, and dinners that stretched late into the evening. Of course, the security situation earlier this month was a little dicey, and beginning the day after my arrival, I received any number of international SOS alerts urging me to leave the country, if possible. Of course, it was possible, the airport stayed open, but I ignored those alerts because life on the ground little resembled what was being reported in the media. Moreover, I believed it important, among many things, to attain a deeper understanding of what civil discourse, that is to say, constructive dialogue, embracing diverse perspectives, disagreeing without being disagreeable, actually means in practice. And I was not disappointed. What I saw and experienced far, far exceeded what I could have anticipated. The knowledge I gained, the bonds I strengthened with friends old and new, are priceless. And in that spirit, I encourage our Phi Beta Kappa graduates to remain undeterred in the quest for knowledge, for understanding, for connection, for discovery, to spend real quality time with people whose beliefs and backgrounds differ significantly from yours, to spend time with people and in places that might initially give you pause or that others warn you against, people in places close to home and those halfway around the world. You never know what you'll find or learn when you connect with others as individuals, and chances are high that many of these encounters will be rich experiences, some of which will change you profoundly. Moreover, I'd urge you to remain open to the unplanned and the unexpected. When I graduated college 30 years ago from a little school in New Jersey, you might have heard of it, it's the one with all those tigers, I thought I knew in broad strokes how both my professional and personal lives would unfold over the next decades. And I was genuinely excited by what I envisioned. But beyond earning the PhD and becoming a professor, things actually turned out very different from what I'd expected. But that's okay, and it's actually more than okay, because despite some daunting hurdles and deep sorrows, both my personal and professional lives have been far richer and more meaningful than what I could have imagined when I was sitting where you are today. I credit that to luck, yes, but also to my openness and insatiable curiosity. It's so, so important to stay engaged, to stay curious, creative, connected to yourself, to others, and to the broader world around you, to remain attuned to the myriad possibilities that life offers, and to be hopeful. Every year, we ask the student members of our chapter to nominate the teachers who've had the greatest impact on their studies at the college. From this year's nominees, our four undergraduate marshals, led by Logan McCarty, have selected three extraordinary teachers. And I asked Dean McCarty to the podium to introduce these winners of our annual Phi Beta Kappa Teaching Prizes.

These prizes have been selected by our four Phi Beta Kappa Marshals from the class of 2026. I thank them, Andrew Chu, Max Fan, Hugh Hankinson, and Aiden Zhou, for making these selections from a group of truly extraordinary nominees that we received this year. These citations that I will read are drawn from the student nominations, and they offer a glimpse of the inspiring and transformative teaching of these faculty members. We first honor Zoe Johnson King, the John L. Loeb Associate Professor of the Humanities and Associate Professor of Philosophy, nominated by Conan Liu and Andres Moedano. To praise Professor Zoe Johnson King is ironic because the subject of her scholarship is praise itself, as explored in her book, Praiseworthiness. In her first year seminar on applied epistemology, she assigned arduous readings that didn't immediately generate interest, yet led to students choosing a concentration in philosophy. Her departmental courses are intensely engaging with clip art that would fit in a middle school Spanish class, conceptual rigor appropriate for contemporary metaethics, and interactive pedagogy such as silent debates staged on huge pieces of cardboard around the classroom. Before getting her PhD, Professor Johnson King was a certified high school teacher in the UK, and that challenging but rewarding experience informs her teaching to this day. She takes her students seriously as interlocutors, inviting them to object and argue against even the most influential views in philosophy. Professor Johnson King is traveling and could not attend in person today. Please join me in celebrating her award. Our next honoree is Ross Martin, Head Preceptor in Expository Writing, nominated by Adelaide Parker and Bolene Shen. Some students who sign up for Ross Martin's expository writing course, Personhood in the U.S. Constitution, don't know its reputation as the most challenging expos option. All who persevere emerge transformed as writers and as scholars. Engaging with contentious Supreme Court decisions such as Dred Scott, Korematsu, and Dobbs, students must become comfortable with ambiguity and engage respectfully with opposing viewpoints while remaining true to their moral convictions. Dr. Martin's teaching doesn't end when students turn in their final papers. He invests in their learning and growth for many years beyond, even hosting his former students every term through classroom to table. His students' lives are shaped by his mentorship, from their choice of concentrations to their senior thesis projects to their applications to graduate schools. His impact, starting with a required first-year writing course, is truly awe-inspiring. Dr. Martin.

Our final honoree is Andre Schleifer, the John L. Loeb Professor of Economics, nominated by Jess Jenkins, Julia Shepherd, and Theo Datta. Professor Andre Schleifer is one of the most influential economists today. Yet, unlike some of his exalted peers, he chooses to spend much of his time teaching and advising undergraduates. A typical week could include 20 individual meetings with students from his seminar, thesis advisees, and others. With his characteristic grin, he gives his students something that is too often missing: permission to believe in their own ideas. He challenges them to ask the questions they find most exciting, the ones whose answers are genuinely unsure and indeed could fascinate us all. Professor Schleifer has built a community of students engaged in understanding the world through rigorous empirical tools. Former students routinely come back to teach in his seminar and advise undergraduates, and they do so because of their strong ties to this extraordinary community. Professor Schleifer.

It is a great pleasure to introduce our 234th annual Phi Beta Kappa poet, Megan O'Rourke. Born in Brooklyn in 1976, the daughter of two teachers, Megan O'Rourke decided at an early age that she wanted to become a writer. She graduated from Yale in 1997 with Phi Beta Kappa honors and received an English Department Award for the best senior thesis. She went on to build a distinguished career as an editor, critic, teacher, poet, essayist, and has taught at universities including New York University and now Yale University. Reflecting on her literary education, she once wrote about collecting old literary quarterlies in secondhand bookstores in New York City in order to learn from different voices and experiences. When she became editor of the Yale Review, she observed that every issue of the review, like every piece of good writing, is the product of a series of accidents colliding with intentions. That lifelong devotion to language and literary craft has produced an extraordinary body of work. Her debut poetry collection, Half-Life, published in 2007, was praised by Publishers Weekly for its playful, energetic intelligence and welcome self-possession. She went on to publish several additional collections, including Once, and in 2017, Sun in Days, which was named one of the New York Times Best Poetry Books of the Year. Reviewing her poetry, Joel Brower wrote in the New York Times that O'Rourke makes room for many fields of memory in these poems, while capturing experience with a voice that is reminiscent of Elizabeth Bishop. Her writing has earned wide recognition, including a Guggenheim Fellowship, a Radcliffe Fellowship that brought her here to Cambridge in 2014-2015. A Whiting Nonfiction Award, and two Pushcart Prizes, which are prestigious awards honoring exceptional work published in literary magazines. What makes Megan O'Rourke's work especially powerful is the way she connects personal experience to broader human and social questions. Themes of illness, grief, vulnerability, resilience run through her writing. In the book, The Long Goodbye, a memoir about the death of her mother from cancer, she explored not only personal loss, but also the culture of grief and mourning in America. Her later work turned toward another deeply personal struggle, chronic illness, and the experience of navigating a fragmented healthcare system. In her book, The Invisible Kingdom, Reimagining Chronic Illness, which was named a finalist for the National Book Award and one of the best books of 2022 for both Time and The New Yorker. In this book, she examined the lives of people suffering from illnesses that defy easy diagnosis or recognition. The Oprah magazine wrote that O'Rourke's book has ignited a necessary conversation, proving the pen to be as mighty as the stethoscope. Writing in the Los Angeles Times, Hillary Kelly noted, O'Rourke charts the myriad ways chronically ill people are increasingly siloed as their disease progresses. The invisible kingdom is crowded but lonely. Megan O'Rourke continues to engage contemporary questions. In 2025, she wrote an essay for the New York Times titled, I Teach Creative Writing. This is what AI is doing to students. I encourage you to read her essay, in which she reflected on both the promise and the dangers of artificial intelligence. She discusses how AI task management helped her conserve energy for higher order thinking, but worried about its seductive cocktail of affirmation, and warns against the temptation to outsource thinking itself. As a poet and teacher, she reminds us that language is not merely a tool. She concluded her essay stating,
our most human inheritance. Language is our most human inheritance, the space of richly articulated perception where thought and emotion meet. Please join me in welcoming our 2026 Phi Beta Kappa poet, Megan O'Rourke.

Gotta lower this. Okay. Thank you so much, Christina, for that really beautiful and thoughtful introduction. It is wonderful to be back at Harvard. I was last here about a decade ago as a Radcliffe Fellow, and it is strange and moving to stand here since half a life ago I sat where you sit, albeit in a university in Connecticut in New Haven, as a Phi Beta Kappa student myself. In truth, I remember not that much about the ceremony, except a very particular feeling of rising anticipation for the life that was coming ahead, and the satisfaction, too, of having done what was asked for me and done it well. You are here because you've done what was asked of you. The challenge now is to figure out what you're going to ask of yourselves. That work feels especially urgent because you're graduating into a hopeful and foreboding weather. A federal government hostile to science, education, democratic norms, a deepening climate crisis, a technological transformation that is altering our experience, for better and for worse, perhaps, of time, labor, and language itself. When I look around, I see institutions and people struggling together to meet this moment. Now it is your turn to join that effort. With the fresh winds of youth, hope, and your education at your back, I'm glad we've been talking today about courage, because I think that is what is required. Of course, the strange thing about life is that that effort may require something other than you think it does. Anytime there's a quest story in literature, the object of the quest turns out to be something other than what you set out to find. That's the real lesson of the quest. Many of us feel time speeding up as if we are living on the brink of something we cannot quite name. But poetry, and literature more broadly, asks us to slow down enough to notice what is actually happening on a granular human level. It asks us to realize that not all ways of knowing and speaking are transactional. Poetry is a form of courageous attention. It helped me see that radical attention is in fact a form of care, attention to others and ourselves. And it helped me do the hard work of what my students always ask me, which is, how do we find a voice? There's no real answer to that, but this too is your job. The writer James Baldwin, who had been a teenage preacher, was once asked if writing was like preaching. He drew a stark line between the roles, responding, "When you are standing in the pulpit, you must sound as though you know what you're talking about. When you're writing, you're trying to find out something which you don't know." And he went on, "The whole language for writing for me is finding out what you don't want to know, what you don't want to find out, but something forces you to anyway. That challenge is what I commend to you, the difficult, necessary, and often slow work of finding out not just what you think, but also what you don't always want to know." I want to say one last thing before reading some poems. Do not cede your voice, your language, before you've had a chance to use it. Do not rush to answers before you have them. Machine fluency is going to be part of our lives now, but as the historian of science Thomas Kuhn taught us, paradigm shifts happen precisely when someone new to a field, someone less fluent in its norms, enters and sees the world freshly, resisting the groupthink around them. When that work feels hard or lonely, I often reread a passage from T.H. White's wonderful The Once and Future King, in which the wizard Merlin tells the young King Arthur that the best thing for being sad is to learn something. Here's the quote. "That is the only thing that never fails. You may grow old and trembling in your anatomies. You may lie awake at night listening to the disorder of your veins. You may miss your only love. You may see the world about you devastated by evil lunatics or know your honor trampled in the sewer of baser minds. There is only one thing for it then, to learn. Learn why the world wags and what wags it. That is the only thing which the mind can never exhaust, never alienate,
never be tortured by, never fear or distrust, and never dream of regretting. I'm going to read three poems that are all in different ways about time and how it shapes us and the radical attention that I think life demands of us with its gifts. Unforced error. Once, those long, wet Vermont summers, no money, nothing to do but read books, swim in the river with men wearing their jean shorts, then play bingo outside the church, celebrating when we won. Nothing seemed real to me, and it was all very alive. It took that long to learn how wrong I was. Over the rim of the horizon, the sun burns. Heidegger, every man is born as many men and dies as a single one. The bones in us still marrowful, the moon up there too, an arctic sorrow. I'm sorry, another scotch, some nuts. I used to think pressing forward was the point of life, endlessly forward, the snow falling, gaudily falling. I made a mistake. Now I have a will. It says, when I die, let me live. A white shirt, bare legs, bones beneath, numbers on a board. A life can be a lucky streak, or a dry spell, or a happenstance. Yellow raspberries in July sun, bitter plums, curtains in wind. You make of it what you will. The next poem I'll read, Inventing a Horse, is about imagination as a kind of ethical responsibility, and about the idea that when you build something, you have to imagine all of the non-romantic parts that go into your vision. I wrote it trying to understand why I felt that art is an ethical act of attention to others as well as the self a few years after I had graduated from Yale. This is my first book, Inventing a Horse. Inventing a horse is not easy. One must not only think of the horse, one must dig fence posts around him. One must include a place where horses like to live or do when they live with humans like you. Slowly, you must walk him in the cold, feed him bran mash, apples, accustom him to the harness, holding in mind, even when you are tired, harnesses and tack cloths and saddle oil to keep the saddle clean as a face in the sun. One must imagine teaching him to run among the knuckles of tree roots, not to be skittish at first sight of timber wolves, and not to grow thin in the city where at some point you will have to live. And one must imagine the absence of money. Most of all, though, the living weight, the sound of his feet on the needles, and since he is heavy and real, and sometimes tired after a run down the river with a light whip at his side, one must imagine love in the mind that does not know love, an animal mind, a love that does not depend on your image of it, indifferent to all that it lacks. A muzzle and two black eyes looking the day away. A field empty of everything but witch grass, fluent trees, and some piles of hay. I'll end with a newer poem whose title is an allusion to the question I think is one of the most important for us to ask: did we use our time well? The poem was written after the Christchurch attacks in New Zealand on a mosque. It began in the darkness before dawn. That happened years ago. I drafted it then and finished it recently with my daughter, my toddler son, asking when the light would come. It's called Did You Use Your Time? Did you use your time? The dark is coming on my eyes, my son says at 6 a.m. from his crib across the room, when all I want is more semi-oblivion. And it's a question, not a statement. He wants to know when morning will be here. The dark is coming on my eyes, he says again, hoping I will tell him, no, the light is coming on your eyes. It is a Friday, and the news of slaughter pings my phone, and the death
toll gets higher as I rub my hand on his back, sliding it to the cool sheet, and now dawn's faint gray smears through the blinds, little horizontal stripes. His body is warm, my belly still soft from bearing him, I mean making him out of my own resources. On the portal of my phone, tanks are crossing a border, a crimson splotch blooms in the news photograph. My son's skin, water soft, is still unmarked, and he holds a bear in his left hand, and looking at it, he says, "I love you."

through the blinds, insisting at 6 a.m. in March of this year, the room where of late I am reminded of the fluorescent fire in which we are born, of the holy separation between life and harm, of the last light I will of late see. Did you use your time? Of late, I sleepwalk to the coffee maker, push the button, holding my body, reading the news that says she held the body of her son as the white supremacists entered the building. And looking at it, my son says, "What are they?" And stop, thumb in mouth. Of late, I wanted it not to be true. Now the time has gone, and thumb in mouth, the child knows I will not quite tell him the truth. It's very complicated, I say. Very complicated, he asks, peering at me, and the light moves through the window on his body. The day is here, and what will I answer? And now it is your turn to answer the questions that you ask of yourselves, not the ones we have asked of you. There is only one thing for it, then, to keep learning, to keep acting. Congratulations to all of you, and bon courage.

It is a distinct honor and privilege to introduce now Harvard President Emeritus Lawrence S. Bacow, scholar, teacher, university leader, public servant,

and friend of Harvard, as well as avid runner. Larry Backhouse's career has been, in many respects, a life in and for universities. He's studied them, taught in them, led them, defended them, and asked them to live up to their highest purposes. He's reminded universities, sometimes gently and sometimes firmly, that knowledge is never merely ornamental. It carries obligations to truth, fairness, human dignity, and the world beyond our gates. As Larry advised me and other members of the 2019-2020 Provost Academic Leadership Forum, when he spoke with our group in those dull months of the spring of 2020, if you want to be loved, Larry said, get a dog. Leadership, Larry said, is not about being loved. It's more important to be respected, to do what's right, not what's easy. Though I dare say that Larry is both loved and respected. Larry was born in Detroit and raised in Pontiac, Michigan, the son of immigrants whose lives were shaped by the catastrophes of 20th century Europe. His father came to the United States from what's now Belarus, fleeing the violence of pogroms. His mother, Ruth Wertheim, survived 3 years in Nazi concentration camps and was the only member of her family to survive the Holocaust. She came to the United States after the war, carrying with her both the burden of memory and the fierce conviction that freedom can never be taken for granted. These facts are part of Larry's biography, but they're more than biography. They help explain the moral seriousness that's marked his public life. Larry's often spoken of his parents' experiences and how they shaped his understanding of opportunity, education, public service, and the fragility of democratic institutions. In January of 2025, representing Harvard at the ceremony marking the 80th anniversary of the liberation of Auschwitz-Birkenau, Larry visited for the first time the place where his mother had been imprisoned and where so many members of his family were murdered. That journey was an act of remembrance, but also an act of witness, connected private history to public responsibility and grief to an enduring commitment to human freedom. From Michigan, Larry went to MIT, where he earned his undergraduate degree in economics and was elected to Phi Beta Kappa. He then came to Harvard, earning 3 degrees, a JD from Harvard Law School, an MPP from the Harvard Kennedy School, and a PhD in public policy from the Graduate School of Arts and Sciences. His scholarship has drawn together economics, law, public policy, negotiation, environmental policy, and higher education. In an era when academic life can reward and does reward ever narrower specialization, Larry's been a notably capacious thinker, interested in how institutions make decisions, how conflicts are resolved, how evidence informs policy, and how public goods can be sustained. Larry began his academic career at MIT in 1977, joining the faculty of the Department of Urban Studies and Planning. He planned to stay for 2 years, but remained for 24. At MIT, Larry held the Lee and Geraldine Martin Professorship in Environmental Studies and was known especially for his work on environmental dispute resolution and non-adjudicatory approaches to conflict. He helped build important intellectual and institutional capacity at MIT, including addressing global environmental challenges. While at MIT, Larry chaired the faculty, served as chancellor, and helped shape the educational experience of countless students. Larry's intellectual life has always been joined to a deep concern for institutions, how they work, how they don't work, how they can be made better. And that concern was in part what carried him to Tufts University, where he served as president from 2001 to 2011. He was popular among the faculty at Tufts, where he emphasized civic engagement, access, research, and the responsibilities of a university to surrounding communities and the wider world. His presidency confirmed what many already knew, that Larry Bacow combined analytic intelligence with good administrative judgment, and that he understood leadership as a sincere form of stewardship. When Larry returned to Harvard and became its 29th president, he brought with him then a rare breadth of experience that had prepared him well for some challenging and turbulent years. Larry's Harvard presidency included initiatives of consequence, such as a renewed focus on public service, a commitment to opportunity and belonging, an insistence on the importance of international students and scholars,
and the launch of the university's work on Harvard and the legacy of slavery. He also ably led Harvard through the COVID-19 pandemic, when universities around the world were forced to make decisions under conditions of fear, uncertainty, and rapidly changing knowledge. The decisions he made affected students' lives, faculty research, staff livelihoods, and the university's mission. Larry met that period with seriousness, steadiness, and a confidence and expertise that was itself a lesson in institutional responsibility. Throughout his career, Larry has also been a forceful defender of academic freedom and of the global university. In 2019, on his first overseas trip as Harvard's president, he traveled to Asia. And I was fortunate enough to take part in the Tokyo events, or some of the Tokyo events, where I also met with groups of alumni who made clear their support of Harvard's new president. At Peking University, in a speech titled "The Pursuit of Truth and the Mission of the University," Larry spoke about the indispensable role of universities in seeking truth, fostering openness, and sustaining the free exchange of ideas. And he enacted this truth in part by not uncontroversially quoting the Uyghur poet Abdurrahim Otgur, quote, "Along life's road, I have always sought truth. In the search for verity, thought was always my guide. My heart yearned without end for a chance of expression and longed to find words of meaning and grace." And this translation is by Joshua Freeman, former PhD student of mine, who's now a professor at Brown. As Larry stressed to his audiences, universities are at their best when they're open to the world, and that knowledge advances through exchange across borders, cultures, languages, and histories. We welcome Larry today not only as former president of Harvard, not only as a distinguished scholar of public policy, not only as an alumnus and member of Phi Beta Kappa, not only as mentor and friend, but as someone whose life reminds us that education itself as a form of responsibility. Please join me in welcoming Lawrence S. Beckham.

Well, I think I should just sit down and say that's all, folks. But let me begin by saying what an honor it is to address you here today. As Professor Thornburgh has just told you, I did not attend Harvard as an undergraduate. I went to that small New England technical school just down the street. When I enrolled at MIT, it did not yet have a Phi Beta Kappa chapter. That actually changed during my final year, and I was fortunate enough to be elected to its first class. But even then, I could never have imagined that one day I would stand here in Sanders Theater as the Harvard Phi Beta Kappa orator. As most of you will learn, life often takes unexpected twists and turns. And in my case, one of those included bringing me back rather late in life, I might add, to Harvard. I'm deeply humbled by this honor, deeply humbled by that wonderful introduction. So thank you to Professor Thornburgh and to the chapter officers for extending this invitation to me. To the students gathered here today, congratulations. You have truly reached the summit of undergraduate achievement. Your presence in this room reflects not only depth in your chosen discipline, but the intellectual breadth that defines both Phi Beta Kappa and the liberal arts tradition. A Phi Beta Kappa key is more than a memento of your years in the yard. It is a lifelong credential. For the rest of your life, whenever you're being interviewed or introduced as a speaker, your membership is likely to be noted. It will stand as shorthand for your intellect, your discipline, and your commitment to learning and scholarship. Because you are here today, we have great expectations for you, just as I suspect you have great expectations for yourselves. Harvard prides itself on educating citizen leaders, and we look to this room to find the architects of our future. But as you stand at the threshold of that influence, I offer a caution. Leadership demands more than academic achievement. It demands character, especially in these challenging times. You're entering the world, as others have already noted, at a deeply troubling moment. I don't think it's an exaggeration to say that many of the values that we have long taken for granted, values that most of us assumed were settled, durable, and beyond serious challenge, are now openly contested and in some quarters even openly mocked. Truth is no longer treated as a shared foundation. It's become for some merely an instrument, something to be wielded when useful and discarded when inconvenient. Facts are disputed, not because new evidence has emerged, but because certain facts are in fact unwelcome. Expertise is dismissed. Science has been politicized. And then there is lying. I do not use that word lightly. Lying, unfortunately, has become in some quarters not an embarrassment, but an accepted feature of public discourse. We have somehow arrived at a moment when the deliberate misrepresentation of reality carries little or no cost. What makes this possible, I think, is the disappearance of shame. Now, shame is not a fashionable concept. It can be weaponized, and it has been, in ways that cause real harm. But shame does serve a purpose. It is the internal check that tells us we have fallen short of our own standards and of the standards of our community to which we belong. When shame disappears, there is nothing left to restrain the acquisition of power, except for the power of others to resist it. Today, in some corners, kindness is mistaken for weakness. Empathy is treated as a liability. We are told the strong do as they will, and the weak suffer what they must, as if Thucydides were writing a user's manual rather than a warning. Bullying is rebranded as candor. Cruelty is sometimes repackaged as strength. And those who object are sometimes ridiculed for doing so. Today, power is often pursued as an end in itself,
not as a means to do something larger and more worthy. Some who accumulate it feel no obligation to exercise it with restraint or wisdom or regard for those who have less of it. Might, we are told, makes right. This is not a new idea. It is, in fact, a very old one. And every generation that has embraced it has ultimately had cause to regret it. Institutions we thought were sturdy have bent under pressures we did not anticipate. I have wondered whether the values that we care about most, truth, decency, empathy, kindness, the dignity of every person, the rule of law, the Constitution, are as secure as we once believed. Unfortunately, they are not. And that is why I want to talk to you today not about intelligence, not about achievement, not about the academic distinction that your election to this society rightly celebrates, but about character. Because I've come to believe with more conviction than I have ever felt before that character is what this moment most demands, and that without it, all the intelligence in the world will not be enough. None of this is, of course, entirely new. Every generation has had to confront the gap between the world as it is and the world as it ought to be. And every generation has looked in its own way to its most educated citizens to help them close that gap. 187 years ago, as we heard earlier, Ralph Waldo Emerson stood before the Phi Beta Kappa Society at Harvard at First Parish Church. Memorial Hall, remember, had not yet been built. And delivered an address that would become one of the most celebrated orations in American intellectual history. He called it the American Scholar. He argued that a scholar's first obligation was to think and to do so independently, fearlessly, without deference to tradition or convention. And here I quote, "Meek young men," he said, "grow up in libraries," he warned, "believing it is their duty to accept the views which Cicero, which Locke, which Bacon have given, forgetful that Cicero and Locke and Bacon were only young men in libraries when they wrote those words. The scholar," Emerson insisted, "must trust their own mind." It was actually a radical claim in 1837, but remains a valuable one. The capacity for independent thought, the willingness to question received wisdom, to follow the argument wherever it leads, to resist the pull of comfortable consensus, is precisely what your education has cultivated. It is precisely what Phi Beta Kappa was founded to honor. But I wanted to suggest to you today that it is not enough. Emerson was right that intelligence must be independent. He was right that knowledge must be pursued without fear. But a powerful mind in service of a weak character is not an asset to the world. It is a danger to it. One only need look to history for evidence of what highly educated, deeply intelligent people are capable of when they've confused cleverness with wisdom and ambition with purpose. The question Emerson asked was, what does the scholar know and how freely do they think? Those are still important questions, but they are not the only ones. The questions I want to talk to you today are older and in some ways harder. They were actually first asked by a Talmudic sage, Ben Zoma, who lived and taught in the second century. He was not asking about intelligence. He was not asking about achievement. He was asking about character. And I think his questions are exactly the ones we need to be asking right now. Ben Zoma first asks us, who is wise? Not the one who went to the fanciest school, or the one with the most degrees, or even those with a Phi Beta Kappa key. Who is wise? He answers, one who learns from all people. I've been thinking about this question for a long time, and I've come to believe that wisdom is actually a scarcer resource than intellect in most organizations, and I would add particularly in universities.
Intelligence can be measured, credentialed, and ranked. Wisdom is harder to acquire and sometimes harder to recognize. It does not always come with a degree. It does not always sit in the front row. Let me offer a personal example. I went to the same barber from my freshman year at MIT well into my presidency at Tufts until his death, unfortunately, from cancer. John Cristaldi was born in Sicily, came to this country as an immigrant at the age of 14, and started to cut hair at the age of 16. He was not a scholar, but he possessed an extraordinary gift for understanding people, what motivated them, what weighed on them, what they wanted and in many cases needed to hear. Those insights into human nature proved invaluable for a future university president. Over the course of 37 years of sitting in his chair, I learned a great deal from John, more, I suspect, than he ever realized. But learning from all people means something more than humility about credentials. It means actively seeking out those who see the world differently than you. One of the reasons diversity matters, and I've stressed this countless times, including in the speech where I welcomed all of you to Harvard at your convocation, one of the reasons that diversity matters is that we learn from our differences. The person who challenges your argument is doing you a favor, even when it does not feel that way. Seek out people who will push back. Cultivate relationships with those who will tell you what you need to hear rather than what you want to hear. Surround yourself with people who will sharpen your thinking by challenging it. Now, this is not easy. It's human nature to prefer the company of those who confirm what we already believe. But intellectual comfort is actually the enemy of intellectual growth. And in a moment where our public discourse has become so thoroughly stratified, when we can construct lives in which we never seriously encounter a view that differs from our own, the deliberate pursuit of disagreement is not just personally valuable. It is, I would argue, a civic obligation. As you've been educated at one of the world's great universities, you have been elected to the society in recognition of your intellectual achievement. Do not make the mistake of thinking that your education is complete, either now or when you finish your professional or graduate education. While you may be graduating on Thursday, you're just commencing the rest of your education. It's, in fact, I believe, one of the reasons why we call it commencement and not graduation. Those who hold degrees from elite institutions do not have a monopoly on wisdom. You will find great teachers wherever you look if you only look for them. My advice to each of you is to go find your own John Cristaldi. Ben Zoma next asks, who is wealthy? His response, one who rejoices in their portion. I want to spend a moment on this one because I think it's the question that most directly is addressed to each of you as you sit here today, at the beginning of what I have every confidence will be lives of remarkable accomplishment. You are among the most ambitious people in the world. I don't say that as a criticism. Ambition is not a vice. It is in many ways what brought you here. Not just to Harvard, but here today to Phi Beta Kappa. It has driven you to work harder, reach further, and achieve more than you might otherwise have thought possible. There is nothing wrong with ambition. The world needs people who want to do great things. But there's a version of ambition which curdles into something else. It is the ambition that is never satisfied, that treats every achievement as merely a platform for the next one, that measures a life not by its meaning, but by its metrics. But the reality is that there will always be someone with more, a bigger title, a larger office, more money, more prestige, more recognition.
If your happiness depends upon having more than the person next to you, you will never be happy. That's not a moral judgment. It's simply an observation of how the arithmetic works. Now, Benzoma is not telling you to be without ambition. He's asking you to be intentional about it, to ask at each turn, why do I want this? Is it because I genuinely want it? Because I believe I can do well? Because it aligns with what I care about? Because it gives me the opportunity to make a difference? Or is it simply because it's the next rung on the ladder and reaching for the next rung is what I have always done? Now, a few years back, a graduate student came to me looking for advice. He was about to complete his studies here at Harvard, and he had just received an offer from what he described as his dream job with one of the most prestigious firms in his field in New York City. Now, the problem was his wife, who was a physician, had just matched for her residency in cardiology at the Cleveland Clinic, one of the premier programs in that field in the country. She was also graduating from medical school at the same time he was, and because of the way medical students are placed, she was actually committed now to going to Cleveland. They had already spent the first 2 years of their marriage apart because she went to medical school in New York City. The question was whether or not he should take his dream job in New York and continue living apart until she finished her residency, or to look for another job in Cleveland. I told him this was a decision that they had to make together. But I also encouraged him to think carefully about what it would mean for their marriage. I always wondered what he decided until several years later, a postcard arrived in the mail, postmarked Cleveland. It was a picture of him holding their newborn infant with a short note that simply said, "I made the right decision." You're going to face many choices like this. Try not to let ambition for your career dominate all other considerations. Be thoughtful, especially about the consequences of your decisions, not just for you, but for others you care about. Benzoma would have recognized that postcard from Cleveland. That young man had learned to rejoice in his portion. I hope each of you will as well. Benzoma's third question: who is powerful? His answer: one who exercises self-control. Of all of Benzoma's four questions, this one feels most urgent right now. We live in a moment that celebrates a very different kind of power: the power to dominate, to intimidate, to bend others to your will. We're surrounded by people who have confused the ability to compel others with genuine strength. Benzoma would not have been impressed. The individual who cannot control their own impulses, who cannot restrain their own appetites, who cannot resist temptation, who cannot pause between feeling something and acting on it, that person is not powerful. They are at the mercy of themselves. True power, Benzoma tells us, is internal before it is external. It is the capacity to choose deliberately, with full awareness of the consequences, how you will act, what you will say, who you will be. In a world that rewards reaction, self-control is genuinely radical. It is also, I would argue, the foundation on which Benzoma's first two virtues rest. You cannot learn from all people if you cannot control your contempt. And you certainly cannot rejoice in your portion if you cannot control your envy. And finally, Benzoma asks, who is honorable? His answer: one who honors others. This is the simplest of Benzoma's answers, and perhaps the most profound. Honor is not a status conferred by institutions. It's not a title or a rank or a prize. It's something that you generate by the way you treat the people around you, by whether you see them fully, by whether you accord them the dignity that every human being deserves and is entitled. And here's what I've observed over a long career: the people who are most genuinely honored, not flattered, not feared, but honored,
are almost always the people who make others feel seen. People who remember names, who return calls, who show up when it matters, who treat the assistant with the same regard as the dean. Honor flows to those who give it away. Now, over the years, I've had occasion to offer advice to lots of new university presidents. Probably the most important thing I've ever said to any of them is to always do the right thing. It's actually usually not that difficult to figure out. It's often excruciatingly difficult to do. I look to my right, and I see someone who has lived that counsel. Alan Garber has faced pressures that would have bent others. He has sustained, at times, withering criticism, not just from critics, but at times also from friends and supporters. I know from having worked alongside him that none of the decisions he has made has been easy, and I know that he has made them anyway because in his heart they were right. That, I would suggest to you, is character. That is what Ben Zoma was describing 2,000 years ago, and that is what this moment demands of each of you. Alan, thank you for your extraordinary leadership during equally extraordinary times.

I want to leave you with something I learned, actually not from reading books, although I've read my share, and not from teachers, although, like you, I've been shaped and influenced by some great ones, but from watching people I admire navigate moments that have tested them. Doing what is right is not the same as doing what is easy. It's not the same as doing what is popular. It's not the same as doing what protects you or your position or your reputation. Sometimes, and I'm sorry to say, you'll probably discover this sooner than you expect, doing what is right will cost you something. A friendship, an opportunity, the approval of people whose approval you've worked hard to earn. Benzoma asks, who is mighty? Not the one who defeats others, but the one who exercises self-control. I would only add that this self-control is not a private virtue. It shows up in public. It shows up when the easier path is right in front of you and you choose the harder one. It shows up when you're criticized by people you respect and you hold your ground because you know in the place where you keep your deepest convictions that you are right. Your election to Phi Beta Kappa tells us something about your minds. What you do next will tell us something about your character. This society is ancient and honorable. So is the obligation it confers. You've been given much already, extraordinary education, extraordinary opportunity, extraordinary capacity to think and to act. The world does not need you to be merely clever. It needs you to be good. It needs you to be brave. It needs you to do what is right, even, and I would say especially, when it is excruciatingly difficult to do so. That is the responsibility, not just of the scholar, but of the educated citizen. That is what this moment asks of each of you. And I believe, I have to believe, that you are up to it. Thank you very much. Best of luck to each of you.

Commencement season is unfailingly festive, time of explicit connection and reconnection. Faculty full of congratulations for their students, and students full of gratitude for their instructors. Every May, I, like many of my colleagues, receive any number of thoughtful notes in this spirit from my students. They all stand out, but one this year stood out in particular, from an older student who's overcome countless hurdles to make it to their degree. In addition to the usual embarrassing superlatives, which again apply to most all of my colleagues, my former student noted, she said, "Every time I spoke with you, you listened with such kindness and interest that it made me feel valuable instead of intimidated. You taught me to be curious about the world, to never stop reading and learning. You taught me that being smart also means being compassionately connected to the human experience in all its complexity." Those words humbled me deeply the first time I read them, and they continue to humble me. Accomplishments are nice, as President Emeritus Larry Bacow just shared with us. They're important, but life is even more about being open, about listening to others with kindness and interest and curiosity, about making others feel valuable and genuinely connecting with them. That being smart, which we sometimes take too much for granted here at Harvard, particularly among our Phi Betes, also means, in the words of my former student, being compassionately connected to the human experience in all its complexity. Thank you, Allie, and thank you to all the students who bring such joy, meaning, and hope to our lives. As these literary exercises and my term as Phi Beta Kappa president draw to a close, I'd like to thank all who made them possible. President Emeritus Larry Bacow and Professor Megan O'Rourke for sharing their stirring words and rich insights. President Garber for so exceptionally leading us, leading our institution. To our honorary members and the winners of our teaching prizes, the commencement choir, and the many others who worked behind the scenes, including a particular thank you to my fellow Phi Beta Kappa officers and to Chapter Secretary Chris Kavachinsky. And thank you as well to our student marshals and graduating seniors. You've done your college proud. Thank you to the parents and the families and friends who nurtured you when you were young and then shared you with us for these four precious years. We wish you every success and a deeply meaningful and hopeful future, one of learning, laughter, and love. We close these exercises with the singing of Fair Harvard, followed by a benediction from the Reverend Professor Matthew Potts. Thank you all for coming, and congratulations once again to the great class of 2026. Please rise for the singing of Fair Harvard.

I'm grateful that we have had songs and poems of love this day, because the motto of this society is Philosophia Biu Cibernitis, the love of learning is the guide of life. I'm a Christian priest, and so I don't usually avoid the chance to speak about love, but love, I'll admit, is often sentimentalized by people like me. Love isn't always sweet. It's not always comforting. As Emerson tells us, as President Emeritus Bacow reminded us, sometimes love of learning means the courage to take risks. You, who are members of this society, have faced hard problems and hard work before. You know what that feels like. I don't need to tell you that your future, our future, is full of hard problems, and that any meaningful response to the challenges we face will require of you demanding work. It may require of you significant risk. May you be blessed with bravery to face those dangers, and may all of us be blessed with the future that your courage unfolds. Amen.

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2: We will now hear Beethoven's Fifth Violin Sonata in F Major, Opus 24, the Spring Sonata, performed by Martha Argerich playing the piano and Gidon Kramer playing the violin. This recording is brought to us on a Deutsche Grammophon compact disc.

0: We just heard pianist Martha Argerich and violinist Gidon Kremer performing Beethoven's Violin Sonata No. 5 in F Major, the Spring Sonata, Opus 24, in a recording for Deutsche Grammophon Compact Disc.
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2: Now, we will be hearing Charles Ives' composition, Central Park in the Dark, played by the Orchestra of the City of Central Park, the New York Philharmonic Orchestra, conducted by Leonard Bernstein. This is from a Deutsche Grammophon compact disc.

That was Central Park in the Dark, composed by Charles Ives, played by the New York Philharmonic Orchestra, and conducted by Leonard Bernstein. And that can be found on a Deutsche Grammophon compact disc. Now we will be hearing Lute Suite in A Minor, composed by Jacques Degaillot, played by Hopkinson Smith. And this is from an Astray compact disc.

That was Jacques Dagueau's Lute Suite in A minor, played by Hopkinson Smith, and that was from an Astray compact disc. Next, you'll be hearing a concerto for bass and orchestra in A major, composed by Domenico Dragonetti. The soloist is Gary Carr, and the orchestra is the Symphony Orchestra of the Bavarian Radio, conducted by Juros Lajovic. This is from a Schwann compact disc.

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0: This next piece is Dmitri Shostakovich's Trio No. 2 in E minor, Opus 67, for piano, violin, and cello. The trio here is the Beaux Arts Trio, and this is from a Philips compact disc.

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We are interrupting the scheduled programming, which would have been the baccalaureate address of Harvard College's graduation. Unfortunately, due to technical problems, we will not be able to stream this live. So we will be continuing with jazz programming at this time.

0: You just heard Trio No. 2 in E minor, Opus 67, by Dmitri Shostakovich, played by the famous Beaux Arts Trio. In that record was from a Philips compact disc.
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2: Up next, we'll be hearing Tabula Rasa, a piece by composer Arvo Pärt. Performed by Adele Anthony and Gil Shaham playing the violin, Eric Risberg playing the prepared piano, and the Gothenburg Symphony Orchestra, conducted by Nema Järvi. All brought to us on a Deutsche Grammophon compact disc.

0: We just heard Arvo Part's Tabula Rasa, performed by Nema Yarvi and the Gothenburg Symphony Orchestra, with soloists Adele Anthony and Gil Shaham playing the violin, and Eric Risberg playing the prepared piano, all brought to us on a Deutsche Grammophon.
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2: Next up, we'll be hearing music by Carl Maria von Weber. This is the Trio in G minor for flute, cello, and piano. That's Opus 63. We'll be hearing a performance featuring flautist Andras Adorian, cellist Boris Pergamenchikov, and pianist Pavel Galilov. This recording comes from an Orfeo compact disc.

0: That was the trio in G minor for flute, cello, and piano, Opus 63 by Carl Maria von Weber. We heard flautist Andras Adorjan, cellist Boris Pergamenchikov, and pianist Pavel Galilov, and they were all recorded there on an Orfeo compact disc.
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2: 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This recording comes from a Shondos compact.

0: That was Matthias Bommert and the London Philharmonic Orchestra performing Sir Charles Hubert Parry's Symphony No. 3 in C Major, the English Symphony, all brought to us on a Shondos compact disc.
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2: You're listening to classical music here on WHRB. Here's a set of songs or lieder by Clara Schumann, the wife of Robert Schumann, as well as a close friend of Johannes Brahms. These six songs make up Clara Schumann's Opus 13. The set begins with Ich stand in dunklen Träumen, I stood in dark dreams. It continues with Sie liebten sich beide, a song of unrequited love, and Liebeszauber, or Love's Magic. The fourth song is Der Mond kommt still gegangen, the moon comes quietly, after which comes Ich habe in deinem Auge, in your eyes I beheld the light of true love. Finally, the set concludes with Die stille Lotusblume, the silent lotus flower. These are settings of texts by Heinrich Heine, Emanuel Geibel, and Friedrich Rückert. We hear them sung by Barbara Bonney. Vladimir Ashkenazi is at the piano. This recording is from a London compact disc. Once again, we'll now hear six songs by Clara Schumann, her Opus 13.

Music of Clara Schumann, the six songs comprising her Opus 13. That recording was from a London compact disc with soprano Barbara Bonney and pianist Vladimir Ashkenazy. Our next work is by Benjamin Britten. These are four C interludes from Britten's first opera, Peter Grimes, arranged for concert performance by the composer. The four interludes are entitled Dawn, Sunday Morning, Moonlight, and finally Storm. André Previn conducts the London Symphony Orchestra in this EMI compact disc recording.

That was Benjamin Britten's Sea Interludes, Opus 33A, from Britten's opera Peter Grimes, arranged for a performance independent of the opera by Britten himself. We heard a performance by the London Symphony Orchestra under the baton of André Previn from an EMI compact disc. Francesco da Milano, who lived from 1497 to 1543, appears to have been the most highly regarded lutenist of his day in Europe. He was accorded the rare honor of being called Il Divino, an honor he shared with the artist Michelangelo. We'll hear 9 of his compositions, 8 fantasias and 1 ricercar. This musicophone compact disc recording features lutenist Peter Crowe.

We've just heard a selection of music for lute by the Renaissance master Francesco da Milano, performed by Peter Croton in a recording from a Musicophone compact disc. Next is music of Ulan Hovhannes, an American composer who often drew on his Armenian heritage for inspiration. This work is entitled The Holy City, Opus 218, for trumpet, large chime, harp, and string orchestra. It was composed in 1965 on commission from conductor Arthur Bennett Lipkin. The performance we're about to hear was conducted by Lipkin and features trumpeter Elgar Howarth with the Royal Philharmonic Orchestra. It comes to us from a CRI compact disc.

0: That was Alan Havanas's The Holy City, Opus 218, for trumpet, large chime, harp, and string orchestra, played by the London Symphony Orchestra under Arthur Bennett Lipkin, with Elgar Howarth playing the trumpet. We heard it from a CRI compact disc.
1: WHRB, Cambridge.
0: The Piano Trio, music for piano, violin, and cello, is a descendant of the Baroque Trio Sonata that came to prominence during the Classical period, 1750 to 1810. Ludwig von Beethoven wrote a total of 7 piano trios over the course of his career. The most famous, of course, is his last one, nicknamed Archduke, Opus 97. But this was a form to which he devoted no small amount of energy as a young man. Beethoven's Opus 1, written in 1793 when he was 23 years old, consists of 3 piano trios. We'll now hear the first from that set of 3, in E-flat major, performed by the Abegg Trio. This comes from an intercord compact disc.

That was Beethoven's Piano Trio in E-flat Major, Opus 1, Number 1, as performed by the Abegg Trio. We heard it from an Intercord compact disc. Our next selection is a work by the Russian composer Vasily Sergeyevich Kalinnikov, who lived from 1866 to 1901, and who almost certainly would be better remembered today had his career not been hampered and not ultimately cut short by tuberculosis. This is The Cedar and the Palm, inspired by a poem of Heinrich Heine about a northern spruce tree, changed to a cedar in the translation known to Kalinnikov, who dreams of a palm in a hot oriental climate. Naime Järvi conducts the Scottish National Orchestra in this Shondos compact disc.

The Cedar and the Palm, music of Vasily Sergeyevich Kalinnikov in a performance by the Scottish National Orchestra under the baton of Naimi Ervi from a Shandos compact disc. Next is music of Henry Purcell, the greatest English composer between the Renaissance and the late Romantic era. We hear one of his sonatas of three parts for two violins and continuo. This Wasilier compact disc recording features violinists Pavlo Beznosiuk and Rachel Podger, Christoph Quin playing the bass viol, and Christopher Hogwood at the chamber organ make up the continuo section. This is Purcell's Sonata of Three Parts, number 8 in G major, Zimmermann, number 797.

That was Henry Purcell's Sonata of Three Parts, No. 8 in G Major, Zimmermann No. 797. We heard Pavlo Beznosiuk and Rachel Podger playing violins, with Christoph Quam playing the bass viol and organist Christopher Hogwood. We heard it from a Oiseau Lyre compact. We now turn to music of Frédéric Chopin. This is his Opus 13, The Fantasy on Polish Airs. Pianist Garrick Olson is joined by the Warsaw Philharmonic Orchestra under Kazimierz Kord. This recording is from an arabesque,

0: We just heard Frédéric Chopin's Fantasy on Polish Airs, Opus 13, performed by pianist Garrick Olson with Kazimierz Kord conducting the Warsaw Philharmonic Orchestra in an arabesque compact disc recording.
1: This June, join Boston Gay Men's Chorus for Rise, a powerful celebration of pride, resilience, and queer joy. 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
1: We're about to hear some 20th century music with a part for an instrument almost exclusively associated with the Baroque period. This is Walter Piston's Sonatina for Violin and Harpsichord. The violinist is Carol Lieberman. The harpsichord player is Mark Kroll. The recording comes from an Albany compact disc.

That was music of Walter Piston, the Sonatina for Violin and Harpsichord, composed in 1945, at least a century and a half after the decline of the harpsichord in favor of the fortepiano. Piston is one of a number of composers of the 20th century who have written music featuring this venerable instrument. The violinist there was Carol Lieberman, with Mark Kroll at the harpsichord, in a recording from an Albany comp. Now we'll hear music by Thomas Tallis, a celebrated composer of the English Renaissance. This is Audivi Vocem, I Heard a Voice. It's a type of liturgical music called a respond, intended to be sung after the reading of a lesson from the Bible. This EMI compact disc recording features the Taverner Consort and the Taverner Choir, conducted by Andrew Perry.

Audivi vocem, I heard a voice, music of Thomas Tallis. We heard the voices of the Taverner Consort and the Taverner Choir, with Andrew Parrott directing, from an EMI compact. Our next selection is an Octet for Winds by Carl Philipp Stamitz, who lived from 1745 to 1801, a contemporary of Mozart and Haydn. This is Stamitz's Octet No. 1 in B major for Winds, in a performance by the Ensemble Consortium Classicum, from a CPO compact disc.

We just heard Carl Philipp Stamitz's Octet No. 1 in B major for Winds, played by the Ensemble Consortium Classicum. The recording came from a CPO compact disc. Ture Rangström was a Swedish composer who lived from 1884 to 1947. He is most famous as a composer of songs, but his oeuvre also includes four symphonies, of which we'll now hear the last, the Symphony No. 4 in D minor, titled Invocatio, completed in 1936. Like Rangström's other symphonies, it is written in a free, improvisatory style. He initially called the work Symphonic Improvisations, and later used the phrase Poetry for Orchestra to describe his intentions. We'll hear an interpretation by the Stockholm Philharmonic Orchestra conducted by Yuri Ahronovich with organist Erik Lundqvist on a Caprice compact disc. Once again, music of Ture Rangström, the Symphony No. 4 in D minor, Invocatio.

0: That was the fourth and final symphony of Swedish composer Ture Rangström, the Invocatio in D minor. Yuri Aronovich conducted the Stockholm Philharmonic Orchestra, joined by organist Eric Lundqvist. That recording came from a Caprice
1: 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You are listening to classical music here on WHRB. We will now listen to Michael Haydn's Quintet in B-flat major. This will feature Larky Budelli and comes to us from a Sony compact disc.

We just heard Michael Haydn's String Quintet in B-flat major. This featured Larky Budelli and came from a Sony compact disc. Up next, we will hear Francisco Guerrero's Misa de la Battaglia Escute. This will feature the choir of the Church of the Advent under the direction of Mark Dwyer. And this recording comes to us from an Arsis compact disc.

0: We just heard Francisco Guerrero's Misa de la Battaglia Escute. This featured the choir of the Church of the Advent under the direction of Mark Dwyer and came to us from an Arsis compact disc.
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0: Next, we will hear Paul Hindemith's String Quartet No. 0 in C Major, Opus 2. 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